moves are good. Like, if you're just trying to be someone who is persuasive for your own ego or to win, that's not going to be pleasing to God. And so I regularly go back to a handful of things. Number one, in Ephesians 6, when St. Paul says that our battle is not against flesh and blood, but against powers and principalities and so on, and the spiritual forces of darkness, that we are not trying to crush Protestants or, you know, atheists or agnostics or fill in the blank. We're trying to win them for Christ so that there can be one flock with one shepherd. That Christ comes with this mission. He's very explicit about this in John 10, where he wants to bring all of those who follow him together under one roof, as it were, within one flock. And it's actually good for everyone who loves Jesus, for all people of goodwill, to be united in his one church, because ultimately this is God's desire and goal for all of humanity. In 1 Timothy 2, St. Paul talks about how God desires that all men be saved and come to the knowledge of the truth. Now, that's going to end up in the same place. You're not going to have a bunch of different truths for a bunch of different people. And in John 17, Jesus talks about there should be one flock, or, you know, that they should all be one as he and the Father are one, is actually the way he describes it there. So we should be motivated out of a spirit of charity and with a sense that these are people we're hopefully serving, even if we have to destroy every wicked argument that stands in the way of knowledge of God, because that's also perfectly biblical. Like, it's not actually bad to destroy bad arguments, because you find two things. You find on the one hand people who are way too belligerent, where they just want to fight for the sake of fighting. But then you have this other extreme that sort of is like, hey, well, you're close enough, live and let live, that's good. And that's not your call to make. Like, if someone is believing something heretical, God may be merciful to them. They may not go to hell for it. But God wants something more for them than heresy. And it's not your call, as I say, to decide, you know, which heretical beliefs should stand and which ones shouldn't. Your call is to proclaim the truth in season and out of season. As St. Paul says in 2 Corinthians, we destroy arguments and every proud obstacle to the knowledge of God, and take every thought captive to obey Christ, being ready to punish every disobedience when your obedience is complete. So let's unpack that in terms of practical application. You should absolutely destroy bad arguments, not people. But you should do it first living from a place of obedience and discipleship yourself. So work on your own spiritual life, and don't allow apologetics or debates or anything like that to interfere with the fact that you must first be a disciple. You have to be somebody who sits at the feet of the master, and then you have something to share. That the disciples are disciples long before they're apostles. A disciple is one who learns, a student. An apostle is one who's sent. You need to learn before you can be sent. And this is just true for all of us, whether you're going to be an apologist or just a faithful Christian. Learn from the feet of the master, and then you've got something to say. Now, to get in the weeds with this a bit, if you want to effectively answer someone else, you have to first understand what they believe and why, and that can be pretty tricky. It's more than just pulling out a handful of, you know, pre-prepared Bible verses you point to every time. It's understanding why people don't already believe that. What are the motives they have for believing whatever the Protestant belief or whatever it is? Understand it, be able to explain their position in a way they would accept as their own position before you can respond to it, and then understand the reasons why they believe it as charitably as you can. And only then are you ready to reply to it. And so having conversations with people who aren't Catholic can be a really effective way of doing this basic prep work. To say, okay, explain it. What is it that you believe and why? And so having that kind of conversation and dialogue is actually really important to being able to do anything effectively in terms of evangelization and apologetics. And then you slowly start to make your arguments why you think, once you've understood their position, you can explain why you think their position is wrong. You should do a lot of reading from Catholic apologists who've come before you. You should watch good YouTube videos, etc. But then know that even if you think you've got a good grip on it, you are going to be bad at this for a while before you're good at it. And that's just an unavoidable part of really all of life. But if you want to be good at things in life, you've got to be bad at things first.
And if you're not willing to go through the humiliation of being bad, you're not going to go very far.

0: So I'm on the way to being good at a whole lot of things then.
1: You have
0: Is
1: you've
0: that
1: crossed the first bridge,
0: or
1: yeah.
0: am I've accomplished the first part of it.
1: Yeah, G.K. Chesterton said anything worth doing is worth doing badly. And I think this is actually, for me at least, this has been great, helpful advice that you can have this spirit of perfectionism that is born out of a sort of pride where you want to be great at everything. And so you don't want to do anything you're not already great at because you know you're going to make mistakes. And I think you just have to have the humility to say, I think this is a good argument, but I don't know if there's some flaw that I'm missing.
0: Yeah.
1: And rather than immediately stepping out as an expert, you just say, okay, I think this argument works. And I'm persuaded by this. And tell me whether you find it persuasive or if there's a logical flaw that I'm missing. And if you approach things with that humility, people are often actually pretty good about receiving it in the same spirit. That if you act really bombastic and you guys are idiots, let me destroy you, they'll respond in kind.
0: Yeah.
1: If you say, I think this is a solid argument, but I'm still pretty new at this, can you tell me if I'm getting something wrong? They will. And even if they're uncharitable, even if they're bombastic in their reply to you, find out what you can learn from that. Don't make the same mistake twice. You're going to make mistakes. You don't have to remake those mistakes. And in that process, you start to become a lot better at it. This is an important part of the learning process where, as much as you sit and listen, that's all really good. That's necessary work. But you're going to find that there's another learning curve that comes when you go from, I think I've got it in my mind, to now I have to say it out loud and someone's going to be persuaded by it or not.
0: Michael in Houston, thank you very much. This one comes from Ricky in Bellevue, Nebraska, who also was watching on YouTube. Ricky wanted to know, did the Pope at the First Vatican Council actually say, "I am tradition"?
1: This was a popular story that came out at the time that he had said this to Cardinal Guidi, and there's no reputable reporting on it. And there was a major Catholic journal, La Civita Cattolica, that denounced it very quickly as just a gross slander in 1872, like 2 years after this allegedly happened. Trent quoted from this in his video answering Redeem Zoomer's 14 Catholic contradictions, because this is one of the things Redeem Zoomer kind of shared uncritically. And Trent pointed out, we have no reason to believe this really happened. It's all just hearsay, heard it from a friend who heard it from a friend sort of thing. And as La Civita Cattolica points out, this appears to be a slander full of foolishness, for it attributes incredible ignorance to a most learned cardinal and places on the lips of a most wise and humble pope words intoxicated with falsehood and arrogance. Like, this sounds more like something an enemy of the pope would have made up than anything we actually hear from Pope Pius IX. Like, it just doesn't sound like him. And it's not a very, like, you'd have to assume the Pope and this cardinal are talking and they don't even know Catholic theology. And that's just, okay.
0: Seems
1: It's not
0: unlikely.
1: a very, it does seem unlikely.
0: I love that we have a cardinal named Guidi in this story, though. That is awesome right there. I love
1: Yes.
0: those really truly
1: Filippo
0: Italian names
1: Maria
0: for the
1: Guidi. Yeah.
0: 19th century cardinals. Would it be a problem for us if the Pope had said, "I am tradition"?
1: So look, it depends a lot what we mean by tradition, because tradition is a thing handed on, and the Pope is in charge of helping to preserve the things handed on accurately and faithfully. He doesn't invent them. He's not the author of them. And so we want to distinguish between authentic tradition, those traditions which go back to the apostles, and just old stuff, because there's plenty of old stuff that's not automatically true. Protestants regularly point this out, and Catholics would agree. And the church helps us to know which things are old because they come from the apostles, and which things are old just because
0: They're
1: they're ancient
0: old. Yeah.
1: heresies.
0: Oh,
1: Yeah.
0: all right. Ricky in Bellevue, thanks. It's Dropped Calls. Joe Heschmeyer is our guest. We got about a million dropped calls still to go through. We'll do that right after this on Catholic Answers Live. Why do Catholics pray to dead people, bow to statues, venerate relics? And where do we find any of this stuff in the Bible? In the delightful book, The Saints Pray for You, Dr. Carla Broussard convincingly defends the ancient Christian belief rooted in Scripture that the saints care for us, that they're our allies. 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
0: We hope that one of the things that we communicate here at Catholic Answers Live is that our Catholic faith allows us to be fully serious about all the problems we encounter in the church and in the world, but it also lets us have light hearts and maybe even mix in a bit of fun. 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Joe's got a deep grasp of the faith, of morals, the teachings of the church, all that, but he's also got a witty conversational style. 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And if you like what you hear, become a patron.

0: Welcome back to Catholic Answers Live. It's Drop Calls open forum today. We're open to all drop calls. People call, they have great questions, and then we don't get to them, and they drop, and we save them up, and we give them to Carlo sometimes and Joe sometimes. I don't know if anybody else has done drop calls, but not that they're not welcome to. They certainly are, but we like drop calls because we get a lot of interesting things, and we know that they're going to be interesting. And Joe can prepare for them, too. That's the other thing. He can prepare for them. Now, Joe doesn't prepare for them, but he could. That's the important thing, is he could.
1: Both of these things are pretty true. Although, with Ricky's, I remember Trent had done an episode, so I was able to pull up the quote.
0: Oh, yeah. Okay, good. That's good, yes. So Trent does your research for
1: Trent does the preparation, yeah. Yes, and then I'm able to piggyback off of it.
0: Thomas was in South Carolina when he called. He wanted to know, he said, since COVID-19... my wife has been watching the Mass every Saturday. Is that okay?
1: I mean, there's a lot kind of unstated in this.
0: Yeah.
1: I'm assuming that the question is she's not going to Mass on Sunday. Because obviously if you're, you know, watching the Mass on Saturday and then going on Sunday, that's great. That's fantastic. And it's actually a great way to prepare.
0: Yeah. Hear the readings.
1: The Mass as well.
0: Right.
1: Yeah, you're hearing the readings. You're hearing... you know, hopefully a very good homily on it. And then you're hearing the homily at your local church, which hopefully is very good as well. But even if it's not, you feel like, hey, I've been spiritually nourished. You know, I've heard these things read, the Liturgy of the Word I've gotten twice, and now I get to experience the Liturgy of the Eucharist. The framing of the question involving COVID, involving, the mere fact he's asking if it's okay, makes me suspect that they're not going, or at least she's not going to Mass on Sunday. And that is a problem as a general rule of thumb, but there may be reasons for it. So let's start out. The Catechism talks about this in 2180 to 2184. And this is one of the so-called precepts of the Church, which is this. On Sundays and other holy days of obligation, the faithful are bound to participate in the Mass. And I want to stress, you don't fulfill that simply by watching Mass on TV or on YouTube. 2180 goes on to say, the precept of participating in the Mass is satisfied by attendance at a Mass, which is celebrated anywhere in a Catholic rite, either on the holy day or on the evening of the preceding day. So the Saturday part is fine. If it's Saturday evening, the Jewish day begins at sundown. And so if you're watching the evening the day before, this is what's called an anticipated Mass. So maybe you have a situation where you're traveling, or you have some work obligation or some family commitment that you're not able to easily get out of on Sunday itself, it is possible, it is permitted to go to Mass the night before. And this can fulfill the Sunday obligation. But you're going to Mass in that scenario. Simply watching Mass on TV the night before, there's really the two red flags with that are, why are you watching instead of participating in the Mass? And I mean, by attendance, because remember, that's explicitly part of what it is to participate in the Mass. You are not required to receive communion. There's a 2181 uses the language of participate in the Eucharist. That doesn't mean you're receiving communion. That just means you're participating in the Eucharistic sacrifice by being there and by uniting your own prayers to the prayers of the rest of the faithful. And this participation is something the Church stresses is really important. 2182 says that participation in the communal celebration of the Sunday Eucharist is a testimony of belonging and of being faithful to Christ and to his Church. That we have this situation where I think almost any faithful Catholic has experienced this. You go into a church that is bursting at the seams and it's on fire and people are devout and they're reverent, they're praying, they're singing, they're really lifting up their hearts to God, and it's contagious. And then you go into another church and it feels cold and dead. It's, you know, two-thirds empty. And people are just not showing up. And maybe the people who show up are great, but it's very hard to experience the kind of ecclesial communion that we're called into in the Eucharistic sacrifice. And so something is actually lost there. And you miss the opportunity both to be spiritually nourished by those around you, but also you miss out on this duty that you have to help to encourage other people by your presence, by your faithfulness, that we are inspired by the witness of others. And that's good. That is normal. That's human. There's a reason Hebrews 11 gives us a long list of the saints who came before us and how they lived by faith. because we're inspired by their example and their model. And so one of the reasons that you're obliged to actually go to church on Sunday or Saturday night is so that we can be there for one another as we're there in union with Christ, that this is actually really good for us, for people who may be visiting the church and so on. Now, given this, why does online mass exist in the first place? Given that it doesn't of itself fulfill the Sunday obligation. Well, the reason is very obvious. Even in Thomas's original question, COVID-19 is one of the major impetuses to lead to this. That there are times where you are either sick or you're unable for whatever reason to go to Mass. And that is fine. The Sabbath is made for man, not man for the Sabbath. Like, we don't want to turn this into a burden that is making it, making your life measurably worse, because it's meant to do the opposite. And so 2181 says, the Sunday Eucharist is the foundation and confirmation of all Christian practice. For this reason, the faithful are obliged to participate in the Eucharist on days of obligation, unless excused for a serious reason. For example, illness, the care of infants, or dispensed by their own pastor. Those who deliberately fail in this obligation commit a grave sin. So if you refuse to live out this part of the Christian life, you are doing something gravely wrong. I mean, remember, the Sabbath is important enough to be one of the Ten Commandments. This speaks, this need for a weekly time of rest and worship, it speaks to something in the human condition that we desperately need, maybe more than we realize. And nevertheless, we don't want it to be in such a situation where people feel guilty when they can't reasonably make it. So if you're sick, if you're caring for a baby, if your pastor has told you you're dispensed from Mass this week for whatever reason you and he understand, you know, those kind of case-by-case bases are a legitimate reason not to attend. Now, if you're not attending Mass, you should still do what you can to participate somehow in what makes Sunday so important, the Day of the Lord. And so paragraph 2183 says, if because of a lack of sacred minister or for other grave cause, participation in the celebration of the Eucharist is impossible, so if you are unable to make it, it is especially recommended that the faithful take part in the liturgy of the word. So, reading the readings. If it is celebrated in the parish church or in another sacred place, according to the prescriptions of the diocesan bishop, or engage in prayer for an appropriate amount of time, personally or in family, or as occasions offer in groups of families. Now, when all of that's written, online Mass doesn't exist. Online Mass is also meeting that need. The basic idea is there are going to be times where it is impossible for you to make it to Mass, or it would be dangerous for you to make it to Mass. The roads are really icy. You don't want to risk your life going to church, and you're not a bad Catholic for being smart. Or the baby is up and sick and, you know, needs attending to, and you have duties there. Okay, great. And so maybe by the time everything is calmed down, it's the middle of the day, there's no more Mass is offered, you're no longer able to make it to Mass. But now you have like a little bit of calm. What can you do? Well, you can turn to prayer. You can pray through the readings. You can also, we would add to 2183, you can watch Mass online. So sure, it doesn't fulfill the Sunday obligation, but it's a good replacement when it's impossible to fulfill the obligation. And when the obligation is dispensed, because it doesn't make sense to try to force you to go to Mass if doing so would be stupid or dangerous, basically.
0: All right. Thank you very much, Thomas. I hope that was helpful to you. Let's see, where shall I go next? Drop calls. You know what? Let's take a very, very quick break, because the next couple questions I want you to have time to develop. I don't want to have to kind of move you along, and we're right at a minute before the break anyway. So we'll go to our early break. Okay. We'll come right back with more drop calls for Joe Heschmeyer on Catholic Answers Live.
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0: Welcome back. Catholic Answers Live. That's how important your questions are to us. Even when your call drops, we do our very best to get to the call later. We gather them up. We do these drop call shows. And that's what we're doing now. And this one comes from Yorba Linda, California, which I associate with Richard Nixon. I think he was from Yorba Linda. Anybody? Nobody? Nah, nobody in here knows. All right. Carl is in. Was in Yorba Linda when he called. He was listening on the Catholic Answers Live app. I'm going to look up and see what the connection is. I think Nixon's from there.
1: He was there. I just looked it up.
0: Oh, was he raised in Yorba Linda? Is that where he's from?
1: Yeah, his presidential library and museum are also there.
0: Oh, okay. So I'm not hallucinating like ChatGPT.
1: It's also, if someone named Belinda has like short-term memory loss and they don't remember their name, that's also what you say.
0: Yorba Linda. Is that what you're saying?
1: Yeah.
0: Like I say it like Fat Albert, the guy on Fat Albert used to talk. Is that what you're saying? Like I'm trying to follow.
1: I like these very references. Like, hey, you guys remember Fat Albert and Richard Nixon?
0: I am a child of the 70s.
1: Of the demographic, so, yeah.
0: Yeah, that's where, right. Evel Knievel, Bruce Lee. These are all my people from my fourth grade days. All right. Carl asked this. Why are some Protestants opposed to the Blessed Mother?
1: I think, okay, there's going to be a range. Because most Protestants, I wouldn't say, are opposed to the Blessed Mother, but I would say that they are very uneasy about how much we like the Blessed Mother. And as a result, you can sometimes have this pushback where they sort of go pretty far in the opposition. And you actually see something similar, strangely enough, with the cross. My wife pointed this out this past Lent, that she encountered certain Protestants who seemed to actively kind of downplay the crucifixion. Like, hey, we don't want a crucifix in here. Like, we want just like to remember the resurrection. Jesus isn't still on the cross. And she found this really confusing because you wouldn't be like, hey, don't have a nativity scene. Jesus isn't still a baby. I mean, maybe you would, but I think most people would find that a very strange kind of reaction. And after she pointed it out, we heard a Protestant, I don't even remember who it was now, who said they were preaching on the theme of Good Friday. And they're like, but remember, it doesn't stop here. And it's like, okay, I get it. But you can dwell on the moment for a little bit. Uh-huh. And you don't have to be uneasy. But I think they see what they view as Catholic excesses, and they want to kind of push back against that. I think that's the most charitable kind of interpretation. Because you can say something is good and godly and still believe that people go too far in how they view it. The clearest example of this biblically is the bronze serpent. So if you remember in the Old Testament, God orders Moses to create a bronze serpent and put it on a staff. And this is actually a prefigurement of images of the crucifix. And those who look at it will live. This is what he promises Moses. But then people start to worship the bronze serpent. And the bronze serpent obviously is not meant to be worshiped. And so it's destroyed. And so I think you have people who have a similar approach to the crucifix and to the Virgin Mary. And I think that their intentions are good. They're wanting to make sure we're not falling into idolatry. But I still think that the anti-Marian impetus, while not at the human level, consciously this way, is nevertheless of wicked and even demonic origin. And I'll give a biblical explanation for that. In Genesis 3:15, when God curses the serpent, who we know to be Satan, he says, I'll put enmity between you and the woman, and between your seed and her seed. He shall bruise your head, and you shall bruise his heel. Now, this is a prophecy of the virgin birth. The reason it says her seed rather than his seed, as normally happen here, is because Jesus doesn't have a biological father. He's obviously the one who is the seed of the woman, who is going to destroy the power of the devil. I mean, we see all this happen. But that means if this is a virgin birth prophecy, that this is a prophecy not only of the virgin born, Jesus, but also of the virgin herself, Mary, that she is the woman of Genesis 3:15, that even though it looks at a surface like we're going to be talking about Eve, who used to be named woman, that in fact Eve's son, her firstborn is Cain, not Jesus. Cain, if he crushes anybody's head, it's his own brother's. He's not the one prophesied in Genesis 3:15, and she's not the mother prophesied in Genesis 3:15. Mary is. And you see this fulfilled in Revelation 12. Now, Revelation 12, we're given a clue, should be read through the lens of Genesis 3. And that clue is Revelation 12, verse 9, which says, "The great dragon was thrown down, that ancient serpent who is called the devil and Satan." Now, remember, in Genesis 3, the serpent is never identified as the devil. We read it and we know it's the devil. But on its surface, it looks like just a talking snake. Revelation 12 tells us, number one, that the devil is the ancient serpent. He's referring to Genesis 3 there. And number two, that this is also the great dragon of Revelation 12. So in Revelation 12, there's a woman who is clothed with the sun, with the moon under her feet, and on her head a crown of 12 stars. And then she gives birth. She brought, this is verse 5, she brought forth a male child, one who is to rule all the nations with a rod of iron. This is clearly Jesus. So once again, you have a woman who gives birth to Jesus and who is at war with the devil, the serpent, the dragon. And then we're told in verse 17 that the dragon was angry with the woman and went off to make war on the rest of her offspring, on those who keep the commandments of God and bear testimony to Jesus. So what can we draw from this? Number one, there are two teams biblically. There's team devil. This is the devil and his offspring. And there's team Mary. You expect it to be team Jesus, but it doesn't say the dragon was angry with Jesus and made war on his offspring. It says Mary. Like, that's just biblical. That these are the two teams. And so in acknowledging that the spiritual battle in Genesis and Revelation is divided, the devil is mad at the woman. And then that's what we see in Genesis 3 and Revelation 12. This means that when we find the anti-Marian kind of animosity, we know where that's coming from because we know who's making war on Mary. And I understand many Protestants are hearing this saying, we like Mary, but we just think you go too far. I get it. But remember, Mary in Luke 1 knows, like, she's filled with the Holy Spirit and proclaims how all generations will call her blessed. I want you to think about that. God knew what Marian devotion was going to look like through the ages. He knew it was going to make a lot of Protestants uncomfortable. And he could have put a word in Scripture warning Catholics not to do this. He could have said, some generations are really going to go overboard. What does he say instead? Well, he puts on the lips of Mary, all generations will call me blessed. And this is clearly presented as a good thing. So I would suggest that we find a clear sense that Christians are to have Marian devotion of some kind, right there in Scripture. And so when people react against Catholicism by being against devotion to Mary, they're revealing themselves to be influenced by the enemy of Mary, who we already know to be the devil.
0: Wow. All right, there you go. Appreciate that from your Belinda, Carl. Allison was in Florida when she called Joe, and good, nice historical question. Were any of the 12 apostles married? Or did they have children that they had to leave in order to follow Jesus?
1: It's a great question. We don't know of any of them having children. We never hear of any of them having living wives. And we do hear of Peter having a mother-in-law. So Matthew 8, 14-15 talks about Jesus healing Peter's mother-in-law. And there's an interesting moment where the now healed mother-in-law then attends to Jesus. And we don't hear of any wife in the house. We don't hear of, you know, he was already being taken care of by Peter's wife, and then the mother-in-law joined in. It actually, her absence from the story is really quite striking. Now, there was sometimes a rabbinical practice where someone married would put away their wife to follow a rabbi. We don't know of the apostles doing that. So there's three possibilities. One is that they did this. That seems unlikely because it doesn't seem to do honor to the good of marriage. Two is that Peter was a widower, which seems completely plausible. Or three, Peter did have a wife. We just don't know anything about her. We don't know her name. We don't ever know about her. Because one of the things that makes it difficult is that the disciples are following Jesus, and the Son of Man has nowhere to lay his head. Now, Peter clearly has a house, and it seems like there's even some indication Jesus might live in this house in Capernaum. But he is traveling a lot. He's on the road a lot. I'm only going to compare myself to Peter in this one regard. I'm also on the road a lot, and that can be hard for a family. And I'm on the road where I can get on a plane when I'm done and fly home. If you're on the road where you're walking to Jerusalem and then you have to walk back, that's difficult on a family, no doubt. And especially if you're spending 3 years following Jesus around. So it's not impossible, but there are some difficulties raised by this. One passage I think is worth presenting here. Well, two passages, one on each side. Sometimes Protestants will point out a mistranslation of 1 Corinthians 9, where St. Paul says in verse 5, do we not have the right to be accompanied by, and many translations say, a wife as the apostles and the brethren of the Lord, and Cephas. Cephas is Peter. It just means rock in Aramaic. And the problem with that is Carl Keating actually did a print article about this in Catholic Answers Magazine many years ago called Did Peter Have a Wife? And one of the points he makes is the Greek doesn't actually say that. It just says a woman. And now that can mean wife. In this context, it clearly doesn't. So I want to read from 1 Corinthians 9, and you'll see that the whole thing is about being financially supported. Remember that Jesus was financially supported by some wealthy women. This was one of the ways that they participated, you know, with Jesus's ministry. They're not called to, you know, go out and evangelize in the same way. But as we see in Luke 8, we hear about wealthy women supporting Jesus. Mary called Magdalene, from whom seven demons had gone out, and Joanna, the wife of Chuza, Herod's steward, and Susanna, and many others who provided for them out of their means. So this, we know that they had, you know, the original Society 315 right there in Luke 8. And so when we hear about this in 1 Corinthians 9, that's what St. Paul's talking about. And we know this from the context. He says, this is my defense to those who would examine me. Do we not have the right to our food and drink? Do we not have the right to be accompanied by a woman as the other apostles and the brethren of the Lord and Cephas? Or is it only Barnabas and I who have no right to refrain from working for a living? So explicitly, verse 6 tells you that if he doesn't have this woman, he's going to have to supplement his preaching with doing some other kind of work, which we know he did as a tent maker. And then he says, who serves as a soldier at his own expense? Who builds a vineyard without eating any of its fruit? Who tends a flock without getting some of the milk? So all of what he's saying from verse 3 to verse 7 is about the financial support of the apostles' preaching. You're preaching, nobody pays you per sermon or something. And so the question is, how can someone be a full-time apostle of the Lord and still feed themselves and make a living and all of that? And St. Paul is referencing the fact that some of the apostles were apparently supported by wealthy women, as we see Jesus was in Luke 8. That's what's happening. It's not a passage about celibacy or marriage. It has nothing to do with that. And we know Paul was a celibate. He's not talking about that here. But then I want to give an example on the other side that points to the fact that they might have been all celibate. And that's from Luke 18. So after Jesus talks about how hard it is for the rich to enter the kingdom of God, jumping down to verse 26, Jesus, they said, then who could be saved? Jesus says, what is impossible with men is possible with God. And then Peter says, lo, we have left our homes and followed you. And Jesus then says to Peter, well, he says to all of them, truly I say to you, there is no man who has left house or wife or brothers or sisters or parents or children for the sake of the kingdom of God who will not receive manifold more in this time and in the age to come eternal life. So Peter says that he's left behind homes. And Jesus talks about those leaving behind house, wife, brothers, parents, children. That doesn't seem to mean like literally just abandoning them, but foregoing the good of marriage, foregoing the good of being a father in order to serve Christ in this way. That seems to be a passage about celibacy, particularly involving Peter. And in Matthew's version, this comes in the chapter where Jesus talks about celibacy as well as marriage. So it seems like there's some good reason to believe that St. Peter was celibate as a widower. He clearly had a wife once upon a time. But it's also, the last thing I'd say here, because this is an area where Scripture is silent and there's no clear apostolic teaching on this, you're free to believe that the apostles were or were not married. The Catholic Church never claims that it's, you know, of divine ordinance that everyone must be celibate to be a priest. There have been plenty of married priests. There are currently plenty of married priests. We prefer, as a general rule in the West, to ordain married men, but we make exceptions for this, as with the Anglican ordinary.
0: Unmarried men.
1: Oh, yeah, sorry, excuse me. We prefer to ordain unmarried men. That's right, those willing to embrace celibacy, because Scripture presents this as the highest good. St. Paul in 1 Corinthians, Jesus in Matthew 19. But it's not something where it's a strict binding thing. So if tomorrow we found some clear evidence that one or more of the apostles was married, this wouldn't upset any Catholic teaching. But I think the fact that they seem overwhelmingly not to have been should cause many Protestants to revisit. Because I know there is a strong push on Protestants to be married if they're going to be pastors. And that's not what we find amongst Jesus or the apostles or the early Christians.
0: Joe Heschmeyer is our guest. 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Don't forget to check out Shameless Popery. 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That's Joe's podcast. We talked about a recent debate Joe did on Sola Scriptura. 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I think it's at Patreon, right? Is that where they support you,
1: Joe? Yeah, shamelessjoe.com.
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10: What happened when you received confirmation? What did God do for you when you were confirmed? Though the ritual has developed, the sacrament's the same, as we find out in the Acts of the Apostles. And the Spirit still comes with power into our lives. Find out more next on Breaking the Bread. Jesus will not leave us alone. He won't make us children of God in baptism only to leave us orphans, as he assures us in this week's Gospel. He asks the Father to send the Paraclete, to give us the Spirit, to dwell with us and to keep us united in the life that he shares with the Father and with us. We see the promised gift of his Spirit being conferred in our first reading. The scene from Acts apparently depicts a primitive confirmation rite. Philip, one of the first deacons, proclaims the gospel in the non-Jewish city of Samaria. The Samaritans accept the word of God and are baptized. But it remains for the apostles to send their representatives, Peter and John, to pray and to lay hands on the newly baptized. Why? So that they might receive the fullness of the Holy Spirit. This is the basis of our sacrament of confirmation, by which the grace of baptism is perfected and completed, and believers are sealed with the Spirit promised by our Lord. We remain in this grace so long as we love Christ and keep his commandments. And strengthened in the Spirit, whom Jesus said would be our advocate, we are called to bear witness to our salvation, to the tremendous deeds that God has done for us in the name of his Son. In our responsorial psalm, we celebrate our liberation. As God changed the sea into dry land to free the captive Israelites, so Christ suffered that he might lead us to God. The events echo again in this week's epistle. This is the reason for our hope. The hope that sustains us in the face of a world that cannot accept his truth. The hope that sustains us when we are maligned and defamed for his name's sake. Put to death in the flesh, He was made alive in the Spirit, St. Paul tells us. And as Jesus himself promises, because I live, you will live. This is Scott Hahn for Breaking the Bread.
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12: 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President Donald Trump is meeting with Brazilian President Luiz Inácio Lula da Silva at the White House as the two leaders try to reset strained relations. They discussed tariffs, organized crime, and Brazil's push to develop its rare earth industry at home. Secretary of State Marco Rubio is on a diplomatic trip to Italy earlier today. He met with Pope Leo XIV at the Vatican. The sit-down comes after President Trump criticized the Catholic leader. However, Rubio denies the trip is related to that tension. Father Gabriel Romanelli, the pastor of the only Catholic church in Gaza, shared a message that the Pope sent to his flock. He said that the Holy Father expressed his closeness with the faithful there and prays every day for an end to the war. I'm Veronica Dudo with EWTN News Nightly. Follow us on social media and join us this evening.

0: Welcome back. Catholic Answers Live. I'm Cy Kellett, your host, and our guest is Joe Heschmeyer again this hour. And we continue with our Dropped Calls open forum. I know it's weird to call it open forum. Like, we'll take any dropped call. Have you got a dropped call? Bring it. But
1: I've said this before, but I remember seeing reruns of Saturday Night Live, and it was not Saturday, it was not night, and it was not live.
0: No, that's right. It's a rerun of Saturday Night Live is a lie. It's just a lie. You can't rerun Saturday Night Live. But we're caught up in the same kind of deception here. We'll tell you the truth. The calls came in, and then they dropped for one reason or another. We don't have to get into the details of why they dropped. It doesn't necessarily have to be a technical issue with somebody who's not really good at the phones, has fat fingers.
1: Are you suggesting some of our callers are impatient or that some of our apologists are long-winded?
0: What I was suggesting was our host sometimes pushes the wrong button.
1: Oh, I see. Yeah, some of they literally are just dropped.
0: So I'm like, yeah, a dropped call is, in fact, a dropped call sometimes because you go, oops, that wasn't the right button. I hope they call back. And they don't always. So, yes, I have hung up on probably more people than any other Catholic Answers host in the history of this show. Let's get one from is Florida where I'm going? No, we just did Florida. Let's go to Virginia. Will was in Virginia when he called. He was watching on Facebook. It's a practical question for you, Joe. If a person claims that Mary is appearing to them, how is that dealt with in the church?
1: That's a good question. So first, it's investigated locally. So there's a few things that the church is wanting to know, because broadly speaking, there are four different things this could be. Number one, it could actually be Mary appearing to somebody. Mm-hmm. Number two, it could be a mental health issue on the person who believes that Mary is talking to them. Number three, it could be a fraud. Some kind of, like, in other words, it could be self-delusion or mental health issues, or it could be somebody's just lying. Mm-hmm. Or fourth, it could be demonic in origin.
0: Oh.
1: And so we're wanting to make sure, you know, so if somebody claims to have seen Mary and they're saying something really wicked, they are not seeing Mary. They're either making this up or they are being talked to by a demon, and that's bad news. The then CDF wrote a document called Norms Regarding the Manner of Proceeding and the Discernment of Presumed Apparitions or Revelations. So I'm not going to go into all of that, but the ordinary, the local bishop, is the one who is the first kind of line of authority, checking this out. So if you claim, you know, here I am in, I don't know, Detroit, and I'm claiming Mary is appearing to me, well, the Archbishop of Detroit is going to be in charge of figuring out, is this a credible thing? Are there red flags we should be watching out for? And there's a whole list of criteria that they're to look for. So positive criteria that would be, I'll just give the criteria. They're pretty straightforward. Moral certitude, or at least great probability of the existence of the fact acquired by means of a serious investigation. Like, you've actually done your homework, and it seems like they're not just making this up. Another positive criteria, particular circumstances, which is to say personal qualities of the subject or subjects, like the person who claims to be a seer, what can we say about them? We're looking for psychological equilibrium, if they don't seem crazy.
0: Okay.
1: We're looking for honesty and rectitude of moral life, they don't seem wicked. We're looking for sincerity and habitual docility towards the church authority. And we're looking for the capacity to return to a normal regimen of a life of faith. And that last one is a really important detail. Some people get kind of addicted to the supernatural. They get kind of addicted to wanting signs or wanting the supernatural. And there can be an unhealthy cult of personality around exorcists, for example. And there can be an unhealthy cult of personality around apparitions. That is not a knock against exorcists, and that's not a knock against apparitions, because we could say the same thing about Jesus's own miracles. There were people who demanded signs, and Jesus would refuse to perform signs on demand every time he's demanded one. To those who were asking in a cynical way, he'd tell them the only sign they would get is the sign of Jonah. But you also see in John 6, the people are really believing Jesus produced miraculous food because they saw it happen the day before. And so then they're wanting a sign, not to discredit Jesus, but just to get free food, which is a higher motive, not a very high one. And Jesus refuses. He instead gives him the Bread of Life discourse about the Eucharist.
0: Mm-hmm.
1: So the point there is you want to watch out for people who seem to need this to have a faith life, because that's actually a big red flag. But if the seer doesn't have that, you know, the person alleged to have this seems to have a healthy spiritual life. They seem to be psychologically healthy. They're docile to the church. They're not trying to make a name for themselves. They don't seem like a con artist, etc. Those are all good things. In terms of the content of the revelation itself, we're looking for true theological and spiritual doctrine that's immune from error. If the one alleged to be Mary says something that's theologically wrong, all right, work here's done. Pack it up. We know it's not real. And then we're also looking for healthy devotion and abundant and constant spiritual fruit. For example, spirit of prayer, conversion, testimonies of charity, etc. You know, Mary allegedly appears in this place. The people who go there, their lives are transformed for the better, and we're seeing them become better Catholics. That's a good sign, because it doesn't seem like the devil would want people to become better Catholics. So, okay, those are the positive criteria. And all of those are important. Because even if somebody is a con artist, you might still see good spiritual fruit, because God wants to reward the faithful who are innocently duped by this. You know, someone claims to, you know, have a private revelation. It's not approved by the church. Somebody, you know, decides to go there because they feel like God is wanting them to do that. Even though they've been tricked by a con artist, God might still reward their own faith because they are trying to seek him, and God rewards those who seek him. Okay, what are the criteria that would be disqualified, or the negative criteria? Number one, manifest error concerning the fact. B, doctrine. So like, you know, they claim Mary saw them at 7 p.m. and then you've got security footage from the local Baskin-Robbins looking at them eating a strawberry sundae. Okay, they're just lying about the details. That's going to be disqualifying. B, there's also doctrinal errors. They're claiming God teaches this thing we know God didn't teach, yeah, or Mary or the saints or whatever. C, evidence of a search for profit or gain. Like, if they're trying to make money off being a seer, that's a red flag. D, gravely immoral acts committed by the subject or his or her followers when the fact occurred or in connection with it. Like, if someone's in the middle of doing something wicked and they have a spiritual apparition, that's probably not coming from God. Now, that by itself is actually not completely disqualifying in a weird way, because, like, think about St. Paul on the road to Damascus. He's doing something evil, and God appears to him but tells him to stop doing it. But if someone appears to be involved in evil while being a seer, that is a huge red flag that this is probably either demonic or someone who is spiritually manipulative for various reasons. E, psychological disorder, sociopathic tendencies in the alleged seer. I think that's very self-explanatory. Like, if the person seems crazy or wicked or in error, those are all going to be things that make us believe this is not real. And so the local bishop is going to give kind of a yay or nay. And then eventually the apostolic see, that's Rome, can intervene if asked either by the ordinary himself, by a qualified group of the faithful, or even directly by reason of the Pope's universal jurisdiction. So the Vatican can get involved. They're not the normal kind of first responders. But if the bishop asks, like, hey, I could really use somebody else's eyes on this, then the Vatican can do an investigation. And that is often not a quick process. And so at the end of it, the most you're going to get, like, best case scenario, is the approval of the apparition, where we just say this appears to be legitimate. It's consistent with faith and morals. You know, so, you know, Our Lady of Guadalupe, La Salette, Fatima, you know, any of these, Our Lady of Lourdes, those apparitions the church has given a green light to. Now, you should know this, as a Catholic, you're actually still free to not believe in that, because the church is not claiming this is new public revelation in the sense of being binding on all Christians or anything, mm-hmm, but that we have good reason to believe that this was an authentic, miraculous event. And then, you know, you believe in it or you don't. It's the stronger thing that would happen is actually the negative, where they say, do not participate in this. This is not of God. This is evil. It's teaching false doctrine, or there's reason to believe it's, you know, demonic in origin, or the person is a con artist. They won't put in those words, but they'll give a red light. Don't go with the red light. You don't have to go through the green. You should not go through the red. But a lot of these cases kind of linger on this yellow, where there's nothing conclusive right away. And then it's much more left up to the individual. This is not going to be promoted as a church devotion and shouldn't be. But if an individual wants to go there because they believe it's real, they're permitted to, unless they get further counsel from the church telling them not to.
0: All right. That'll take us right to the break. That was Will. And thank you very much for the question, Will. It is actually fascinating to find out how the church handles these things, and I appreciate that question. We'll be back with more Drop Calls for Joe Heschmeyer on Catholic Answers Live.
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0: Welcome back. Catholic Answers Live. Joe Heschmeyer is our guest. That's always fun. And we've got great calls for him. Unfortunately, not on the phone. These are folks, the call dropped, but we really like their questions. So we kept them. And this one is a good one from Bill in Virginia. We weren't going to let this question go. He was listening to EWTN on Channel 130 Sirius XM satellite radio. And Bill wanted to know this. Since Hanukkah is big in the Jewish tradition, Why don't they have Maccabees in their Bible?
1: Yeah, there's a complicated answer. I'm going to give the basic version of this. I believe Jimmy Akin does a good job of covering this. I want to say it's in the book, The Bible is a Catholic Book, where he goes through that there were various Jewish Bibles that existed in Jesus's day. And even that term is actually a little bit misleading, because at the time, the different biblical texts aren't gathered together in a book called the Bible. They're on individual scrolls. Or sometimes you'd have a bunch of shorter books on one scroll, like the 12 Minor Prophets. They're called the Minor Prophets because they're short books, not because they're unimportant. And you could fit all 12 of them on one big scroll. So those ones were often treated as one book, even though they're clearly 12 different books with different authors. On the flip side, the reason you have like 1 Kings, 2 Kings isn't because he wrote a sequel, but because Kings is so long it doesn't fit on one scroll. So there was two different scrolls. So all that's to say, when you go back and look at like the first century evidence, whether we're talking the Dead Sea Scrolls or other places, you're looking at the fact that people have various scrolls of biblical books, but then they might have other scrolls as well. So one of the things that makes things difficult in trying to reconstruct the Jewish Bible is that they didn't just have a Bible. Biblos means book. They didn't just have a book with a front cover and a back cover and everything in it. They had individual writings, and one person wouldn't have the entire Bible. They might have a scroll with, you know, one of the books or something. In the synagogue, you would have more of the books. And so we have a clear sense that the Jews in Greek-speaking areas had more books that they considered divinely inspired. And this is what's called the Septuagint tradition. Originally, that just meant this. It doesn't matter. I'm going to skip that. So the Septuagint, it wasn't just like one book. You've got different when they're finally gathered into book form, every collection of the Septuagint that we have has books that are not found in the modern Jewish Bible. So the modern Jewish Bible is based on the Hebrew texts, and there seems to have been actually a move to push out books that had been accepted before that were written in Greek. And this happens after the time of Christ, and this seems to happen in part at least because of Christianity. that the New Testament is all written in Greek. As Christians, we don't believe God can only, you know, reveal himself in Hebrew, or that he only does reveal himself in Hebrew. And so we're perfectly comfortable with the Greek Old Testament and the Greek New Testament. Most of the biblical citations are in the Greek. So like in the New Testament, when the Old Testament is quoted, most of the time it's the Septuagint that's quoted. And sometimes there are important differences between the Hebrew and the Greek, and the Greek is preferred. So there's every reason to believe the Greek version. You know, remember the noble Bereans in Acts who are searching the scriptures? Berea's right in the heart of Greece. So they would have almost certainly had a bigger Bible than Jews today, or a bigger Bible than the Protestant Old Testament. So there were other books that were included, but then there's a move to kind of push those books out in the two centuries following the rise of Christianity. One of the biggest disputes around this was on the book of Sirach, which was regularly used as scripture. And we find it being quoted even in the Talmud as scripture, but then we find other rabbis arguing that it shouldn't be regarded as scripture anymore. This becomes, there's an ongoing Jewish dispute. This ends up with a relatively short Jewish Bible, meaning shorter than the books that were accepted in days of old. Anything that was kind of on the bubble had a hard time making it in. Song of Songs and Esther made it in, but they were kind of fortunate because a lot of rabbis argued against those as well. This ends up in a weird place. Anything that was kind of on the bubble had a hard time making it in. Song of Songs and Esther made it in, but they were kind of fortunate because a lot of rabbis argued against those.

0: That's not what the Feast of Hanukkah was originally about. It was not a festival of lights. It was about the dedication of the temple during the Maccabean revolt. And so once Jewish people get divorced from this ancient Jewish text, First Maccabees and Second Maccabees, we find it still being used, even by those who don't accept it as canonical. But as it becomes less popular, people sort of forget the original meaning of Hanukkah. And so it stops being celebrated with any kind of biblical basis at all. So it does lead to this curious thing, because, I mean, look, in Judaism, there's no such thing as sola scriptura. That's not a real thing. That's not how people used to read the Bible. It's not how the early Christians read the Bible. That's a much later invention within Protestantism after the rise of the printing press, when people do have the whole Bible in their home. So it wasn't a huge problem for Jews to just say, yeah, we celebrate this feast, and no, we don't have any inspired scripture telling us to anymore. But that's how we kind of got in that situation, that First and Second Maccabees were very important, were often considered inspired, and even were treated as important history, even by those who didn't consider them inspired. But now, First and Second Maccabees knowledge is largely lost within Judaism, or if they have it, they know it from their Catholic friends. Oh. And yet it's this important point in Jewish history.
1: So who... Do we know who gathered up the first Bible in the sense that, you know, there's a technological change there where, I guess, where you go from scrolls to, what would you call it, something with a spine?
0: A codex.
1: A codex with a spine. So do we know when that happened? Like, so, because what you would have before that is a library, and it goes from a library to a book only when you bind it. It'd be kind of interesting to know, when did that happen? When did we...
0: Yes, actually, if you want, there's a really good 2011 New York Times article on this called The Mechanic Muse from Scroll to Screen. And it mentions this sort of in passing, actually, but it's talking about the technological change going from scrolls to codices, that's the plural of codex, to books, to then like all the way forward to like e-books and e-readers and all of that. Because one of the things that they're saying is we're at the cusp of another technological shift. This was, you know, again, 15 years ago when this was first starting. Of like, people are now encountering books on their phones. How is this going to change the culture of reading?
1: Right.
0: Turned out it destroyed it. But
1: yeah, not so good.
0: But yeah, the Christians were not the ones to invent the codex, but we were the first to use it. And so we don't know the individual Christians who first used it, but we know that it was early Christians who popularized the codex and then started to gather the Bible together. And so it's actually within Christianity that you start to see these questions about, well, which books do and don't belong in here? And then Judaism starts having the conversation at the same time.
1: All right. Thank you very much. Now I've forgotten who that question came from.
0: Bill in Virginia, I believe.
1: Thank you, Bill in Virginia. I apologize, Bill. I lost my place on my document here. Let's get one in from Martin in Philadelphia, who was listening on our website, Catholic.com. Why do Catholics believe that Jesus has two natures versus one nature?
0: So if Jesus only had one nature, we'd have to end up saying Jesus is God but not man, or that he's man but not God, or that he is partially God and partially man. And none of those are what the Bible presents. And those are also seemingly sort of theological impossibilities. Now, this gets into a much deeper issue where there's this question, like Jesus is clearly presented in the New Testament as divine, but one of the early questions was, is he as divine as the Father? Because he speaks even after the resurrection of ascending to my God and your God.
1: Mm-hmm.
0: And so then the question is, well, okay, if he's fully God, how is God the Father his God? Well, because in addition to being fully God, he's also fully man. So we would say he's not part God, part man. He's all God, all man. Like, he's totally God, totally man. He's everything of what it is to be divine. He is everything of what it is to be man, save for sin. That is, Hebrews points out he's like us in all things but sin. And sin is not inherent to the human condition. Like Adam and Eve were fully human and didn't have sin. Sin is a consequence of original sin, of the fall, and of our own personal choices. You can be fully man without being a sinner, and Jesus shows us this. And so Jesus is fully man, he's fully God, but this is in a way that's unmixed. So he can still talk about his will in the garden and say, not my will be done, but yours, where he's laying down his human will before God. This shows us that

0: natures are unmixed. This is part of a lengthy early Christian controversy, but that's maybe the clearest, simple answer to the question.
1: All right. All right. I got time for another one. Martin, thank you very much for that. Let's go to Sean in Illinois, who was watching on YouTube. How do I better understand Newman's quote, "To be rooted in history is to be Catholic"? I've been looking into history, and I'm not convinced.
0: Yeah. So I think there's a few things. One, Newman doesn't say at this point to be deep in history is to become Catholic. He rather just says to be deep in history is to cease to be Protestant. And he's pointing out that if you believe that God revealed things that were important and he taught them in a way that was clear, that doesn't mean everyone is going to understand them. Plenty of people misunderstand. Plenty of people in Jesus' own days misunderstood. But seemingly, you have to be committed to the proposition that somebody is going to get it. Because if you have a teacher and nobody understands what the teacher is saying, it doesn't sound like a very good teacher. They might know a lot. I mean, this is not that abstract of a theory. There's plenty of places where you've got like a research university, you've got some great researcher. They know a ton, but nobody understands what they're talking about because they're so deep in the weeds. That person might be very smart. They might be a great researcher. They might be a great scholar. They're not a great teacher because a teacher imparts information that is understood by his or her audience. Jesus is a great teacher. He is the best teacher. And so we are committed to the proposition because of our belief in Jesus that Jesus taught things that were then properly understood. So if you believe that, then you have to believe by consequence. When you read church history, you should be able to find people who properly understand Jesus' teachings. And this is pretty easy to do as a Catholic. You read the writings of the church fathers and you say, wow, they get it. And not only do they get it, they're often making insights I've never noticed. I have a lot to learn from them. But if you're a Protestant who believes that the church fathers were wrong about major issues they all agreed on, you know, the Eucharist is the flesh of Jesus, or that baptism saves you and it's how you become born again, or whatever the issue is, you know, different Protestants have different beliefs, then you go read church history and you realize, like, this is not rooted in history. This is not how Christians understood the Bible for the first 1500 years. And so you can know a lot about history and not be, you know, troubled in your Protestantism at all. You know, you can know plenty of things about the early church. An atheist can know plenty of things about the early church. But when Newman talks about being deep in history, there's much more of a reverential learning from those who've come before us. So if you don't think you have anything to learn from the early Christians, if you don't think that your understanding of the Bible would be improved by learning from people who knew the apostles, then you can know facts about church history, but you're not deep in it, because there's much more of a posture of humbly receiving. And I think if you do that, you'll find it's incompatible with at least evangelical Protestantism.
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0: Welcome back, Catholic Answers Live. Joe Heschmeyer, our guest. And that's always a really good thing. We got him for another half hour, so lots more calls. These are dropped calls we've got for Joe today. And Dale in Oklahoma City, Oklahoma, was listening on EWTN.com and had this question. What Bible verse could I use to back up the claim that we should go to confession and communion at least once a year?
1: Those aren't matters of Bible verses. Like, you can find plenty of things in the Bible that talk about confession and communion being good. I mean, I can run through that in a moment. But these are what are called precepts of the church, where these are church requirements. And so many Protestants, especially like lower church evangelicals, are going to have a problem with the idea the church can just tell you to do things and you have to do them. That's completely within the power and authority of the church. If 1 Timothy is right in calling the church the house of the living God and the pillar and foundation of the truth, then there are things that you can do within the church, like to deny the authority of the church to lead, to deny the authority of pastors to lead, etc., would actually be a huge mistake. And so a pastor and a bishop has an authentic spiritual authority over their flock, and we owe them submission. And that's not just some crazy Catholic idea. This is Hebrews 13:17. Obey your leaders and submit to them, for they are keeping watch over your souls as men who will have to give account. Let them do this joyfully and not sadly, for that would be of no advantage to you. Pray for us, for we are sure that we have a clear conscience, desiring to act honorably in all things. I urge you the more earnestly to do this in order that I may be restored to you the sooner. So we're told explicitly to pray for our leaders, and in context, it's clearly religious leaders, the us in question here, and we owe them submission. So we find St. Paul saying, not I, but the Lord, on some things. We find the church at the Council of Jerusalem saying it seems good to the Holy Spirit and to us, where they're not saying Scripture says. So in the particular context in Acts 15, this is relevant. The question is, Gentile converts, what do they have to keep of the Jewish law? Well, there's no part of the Old Testament that answers that question. The most obvious answer from the Old Testament would have just been, well, you got to keep the whole thing. But that's actually wrong. You don't have to keep the whole thing because it's been fulfilled. So Acts 15:28, for it seemed good to the Holy Spirit and to us to lay upon you no greater burden than these necessary things, that you abstain from what has been sacrificed to idols and from blood and from what is strangled and from the, sometimes translated as unchastity, the word there is porneia. If you keep yourselves from these things, you'll do well. That's what the, like the church says, you have to follow these things. Those are precepts of the church. The Holy Spirit aids in the governance of the church, but this instruction in Acts 15 is not some immutable bit of divine command. Because right now, for instance, you can do all of those things. Those things were binding in the first century upon Gentile converts into Jewish communities, like Jewish Christian communities, because they didn't want to give unnecessary scandal. But when you read, for instance, St. Paul, when he talks about food sacrificed to idols, he's quite clear there's nothing inherently wrong with eating food sacrificed to idols at all. So in 1 Corinthians 8, he's clear that you can actually do that if you don't give offense to your neighbor in so doing. And so it's clear that this precept of the church wasn't something that, you know, Scripture just said, never, ever, ever can you eat food sacrificed to idols. In fact, Paul is quite clear there's nothing inherently wrong with that of itself. So this is the authority of the church to regulate things that are consistent with Scripture, but not taught explicitly as like a rule in Scripture. So Scripture points to the fact that we should confess our sins. Scripture is clear by the fact that the apostles have the ability to forgive sins. So we're, you know, Jesus breathes on them, gives them the ability to forgive sins. You and I don't have that, unless you're a priest, in which case, wonderful. But we're not told in Scripture how often to go to the Eucharist, how often to receive the Eucharist, how often to confess our sins. Those things are open-ended. And so the church lays out a few minimums to just say, well, do it at least this often. But the truth is, you should do it more frequently than that. And you should do it more frequently for your own spiritual good, but in this way that you are better qualified to answer, rather than the church giving a kind of one-size-fits-all. So the question, for instance, should you go to daily Mass today? The church cannot answer that question for you. You're not required to, unless it's a holy day of obligation when this airs. I don't know. You're not required to on a day that's not a holy day of obligation, but you're free to and you're encouraged to, but it's not required. So that's the precepts of the church set a basic kind of floor, a basic minimum, and then God shows you this better way so you can go above that minimum.
0: Thank you very much for that question. Dale, let's go to Dave in Cincinnati, Ohio, who was listening on Sacred Heart Radio. Here's a good one. I have not heard this question before. When Jesus said, "Father, forgive them, for they know not what they do," who was guilty?
1: You mean like who do we blame? Well, ultimately the devil. It was the power of the enemy that was stirred up against our Lord that led to the crucifixion. God, of course, permitted it to happen, but the wickedness, the origin of the wickedness and the guilt is from the enemy, from the evil one. That doesn't mean that there's no personal culpability, because there is. And Jesus actually speaks about this. So, for instance, and I've always thought this was an interesting passage for those who say all sins are equally bad. Jesus doesn't say that. In John 19, he says to Pilate, "You would have no power over me unless it had been given you from above. Therefore, he who delivered me to you has the greater sin." That shows that Pilate is not without sin. Pilate is doing something he knows is wrong. Pilate is in this very uncomfortable position he didn't ask to be in, and this is an actual mitigating situation. There's, it's important that you listen to what Jesus says. He doesn't say you're without sin, but he also makes it clear that he isn't as guilty as Judas. That Judas, the one who delivered me to you, that's who that's referring to. Judas is fully culpable. He freely seeks out the opportunity to betray Jesus. He didn't have to. He chose that. It was cold-blooded. It was an absolutely cold-blooded betrayal. Pilate also betrays Jesus. He knows he's an innocent man, but Pilate doesn't know a lot. Like, Pilate doesn't seem to be very aware of who Jesus is. He's relying on testimonies he's heard about Jesus. And so he does have enough to say that he should have listened to his wife, who tells him to have nothing to do with this innocent man, because she received a dream about that. He has all the tools he needs to make the right decision. He still makes the wrong decision. But he has more forces limiting his freedom, because he's worried about offending Caesar, offending this riotous crowd, and so on. And so he's under a little more duress. So he still sinned, but it was a smaller sin than Judas's sin. Well, that tells us one of the things that impacts culpability for sin, which are, you know, different pressures and coercion. You know, if somebody does things because a gun is put to their head, they're not morally responsible for it, in the same way if somebody seeks out and does that thing on purpose for fun. It's still a wrong action. And they might be morally culpable, but there's a sort of spectrum of how culpable they are for it, which is why Jesus can speak of a greater sin here. Not all sin is the same size. But the other thing that limits sin is knowledge. So that's why Jesus can say, "Father, forgive them, for they know not what they do." And Peter in Acts actually talks about how even your leaders were in ignorance. Like, if they had known who Jesus really was, they wouldn't have done this. That's going to limit their culpability as well. It doesn't get rid of it. They've still committed sins, but it is less bad than if, like Judas, they'd been carefully accompanying Jesus for 3 years and then betrayed him cold-bloodedly. Here, if they have, you know, bad information and they're acting on bad information, that is less bad. So those are the things we kind of look at. So everyone involved seems to have borne some guilt, but some of them much less than others. And Judas would be at the high point of that. And the Jewish leaders, the crowd, Pilate seemed to bear less guilt by comparison.
0: Thank you for that question, Dave from Cincinnati. How about this one? Tim in Arizona called. The call dropped, as all of our calls did today. This is our dropped call show. How do I know, Tim wants to know, when something is declared ex cathedra? How can I brush up more on papal infallibility?
1: So that's a subtle difference, but those are actually two different things. Ex cathedra is a subset of infallibility, but I'll explain why. So ex cathedra is actually pretty easy these days. The First Vatican Council says we teach and define as a divinely revealed dogma that when the Roman pontiff speaks ex cathedra, that means from the chair, meaning like seat of authority, When the Roman pontiff speaks ex cathedra, that is, when in the exercise of his office as a shepherd and teacher of all Christians, in virtue of his supreme apostolic authority, he defines a doctrine concerning faith or morals to be held by the whole church. He possesses, by the divine assistance promised to him in Blessed Peter, that infallibility which the divine Redeemer willed his church to enjoy in defining doctrine concerning faith or morals. Therefore, such definitions of the Roman pontiff are of themselves and not by the consent of the church irreformable. I want to unpack that. This is talking about, number one, the Pope is speaking in an authoritative way, speaking from the chair. So this is not going to be something like a private book. You know, when the Jesus of Nazareth series by Pope Benedict, he wrote that as a private theologian. That's not ex cathedra by definition. Even if he says, here's the definition I would give to this theological problem, he's not acting in his official capacity. He's acting in a private capacity. Number two, he needs to be acting not only in his official capacity. Number two, he is acting as shepherd and teacher of all Christians, and he is defining a doctrine to be held by the whole church. So you giving counsel, even an official papal counsel to one group of people or one king or something like that, if you're not saying this is the teaching for the whole church, that's not ex cathedra. And because it's a doctrine to be held by the whole church, an easy test for this would be to say, somebody who denies this, are they kicked out of the church for heresy? Or could they be kicked out of the church for heresy? Or is this just something the Pope has said in this context to like one group? Number three, it's concerning faith or morals. So, you know, if the question is put to Pope Leo, whether he prefers the Bears or the White Sox.
0: The Bears. That's an interesting.
1: The Cubs or the White Sox. Yeah. Yeah, sorry. That was my brain skipped a beat. I wanted to. Anyway, if he's asked which of the Chicago baseball teams he prefers, I hope he doesn't say the Bears. The Cubs or the White Sox. His answer there is, by definition, not an issue of faith or morals. So it's obviously not going to be even in the realm of infallibility. So it has to be in the realm of faith or morals, but not only that, we're looking at a doctrine that is being defined. That's the most strict portion, that you're saying, this is what we mean on faith and morals. This is what everyone has to believe in the church. There have been two times since 1870 that this has happened, or two times in the last 200 years that this has happened. And one of them was actually before 1870. We saw this with the dogma of the Immaculate Conception, and then we saw it again with the dogma of the Assumption of Mary. That's not very common. So that's ex cathedra. The broader question, because this isn't the only way the church is infallible, the church is infallible in ecumenical councils define a dogma as well. So for instance, everything you just heard from Vatican I wasn't from the Pope speaking, but from the First Vatican Council speaking. So infallibility is not limited to the Pope. It's also possessed by the church collectively at council, but also possessed if something is known, like all Christians just agree. This is what's called the sense of the faithful or sensus fidelium. And so that's also infallible. Like if all Christians just know it's wrong to do a certain thing, maybe the church has never bothered to say, no, you can't do that. But everybody just knows you can't do that and be a faithful Christian. That carries the weight of infallibility. Now, not everything's going to be in that category. You have things that are disputed. You have things that people were too comfortable in the past with, like slavery or dueling or something like that. But throughout history, you can find people who recognize slavery, dueling, et cetera, were evils and not to be supported. But if you have a clear Christian consensus from the top to the bottom of the church, that obviously this, which this is where it gets a little trickier to define, we would say, yeah, the Holy Spirit has guided that, and that's also infallible. The church may have a role in defining it more explicitly, but that's the basic kind of foundation.
0: We'll take a quick break, I think, and we'll be right back with more Drop Calls with Joe Heschmeyer on Catholic Answers Live.
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0: Welcome back to Catholic Answers Live. Having a lot of fun with Joe Heschmeyer and dropped calls. And Heather in Rochester Hills, Michigan, apparently a Thomist. She was listening on the Catholic Answers Live app. And you can get the app for your phone, by the way. And the app, when we're live on the air, it's just got a button you can push, and it gets you right into the studio to talk to Edgar and get in the queue. So get that app. It's a cool app. But I say she's a Thomist because she wants an exact answer. When exactly does the Eucharist become Jesus? Well, I guess the Eucharist is always Jesus. I'm sorry to interrupt your answer, but
1: that's a very fair point. Yes, but one isn't very exact, but didn't word in a very exact way. Although that might have been the call screener.
0: Yeah, that's right. Right, we get an abbreviated form of the call of the question. So, when exactly does the bread and wine become Jesus in the Eucharist?
1: Okay, so it's a deceptively complicated question, because on the face of it, it seems very easy.
0: Right.
1: You have what's called the epiclesis, or epiclesis in Greek, where it's the calling down of the Holy Spirit upon the bread and wine, so that they will become the body and blood. And then when the priest lifts up the host and says, "This is my body, and then this is my blood," those words, the consecration, the overwhelming view in the West is that this is when it becomes Jesus. And that's more or less, I think you can bank on that. What makes this trickier is that there have been various liturgical rites throughout the history of the church, and even today, there are various liturgical rites, like when you compare East and West, and you don't always have that same exact order with the words of consecration. And so, like in the East, it's in the past tense, showing that it has become the body and blood of Christ. So here's what we can say. We can say before the Holy Spirit is called down, it is bread and wine. So at the offertory, when we are praising God for the bread and for the wine, it is bread and wine at that point. When after the words of consecration, the priest elevates the host, worship is appropriate. It is clearly Jesus at that point. Depending on the rite and depending on the theologian you ask, the exact second it becomes Jesus gets a little trickier. And this becomes particularly tricky with one liturgical rite in particular, the Holy Corbana of Adai and Mari, where the words of institution are confusing. And so there just is not a very clear institution narrative. And yet we still believe that this is valid, that Jesus becomes present. But the exact moment is particularly tricky in a context like that, because it doesn't explicitly have the words of institution. So finding the exact place during the anaphora, the Eucharistic prayer, can be a little more complicated. There's an article we did a few years ago in the magazine by Paul Sens called When Does the Host Become the Eucharist, where he unpacks a lot of that. And so he's going to say maybe a bit more clearly everything I just said and then some more and give some more examples about this. But we would say after the epiclesis, and before the words of institution, that's the kind of disputed territory in terms of the Mass, but overwhelmingly at the words of consecration is what people are going to say.
0: Heather, we will leave that one there. On we go. Ethan was in Texas when he called, watching us on YouTube. I'm not a Catholic, Ethan said, but how do I know if Catholicism is the right way to go?
1: You know, Cy, you saw this question off air, and yes, you gave what I thought was actually a very good answer.
0: You did? You thought my answer was good?
1: I do. Why don't you say it?
0: I said, become a Catholic, stay a Catholic for your entire life, and find out when you die.
1: Yeah, I mean, that might sound glib, as so many things Cy says. But it's actually rooted in sound biblical practice. Like when the disciples want to know about Jesus, what does he say? He says, follow me. Like if you want to know, you got to at some point actually not just read about it. You have to sort of dive in and do it. Now, I know that can be really scary counsel for someone who says, well, I don't want to like accidentally displease God. What if God really wanted me to be something else? At a certain point, you just have to trust that God isn't tricking you. So I think the standard you should go to when you have that curiosity and you feel that God might be calling you to follow him first, where you don't want to go. You don't want to take the standard, I will follow him once all of my questions are answered. Jesus has no patience for people who put him on a timeline and say, let me bury my father first. He says, if you put your hand to the plow and turn back, you're not worthy to be my disciple. That when he says follow, he wants you to follow. So don't wait till all of your questions are answered to your satisfaction, because that might be a lifetime journey. I still get questions today, like when we do the show, people will call in with questions I've never gotten before. So if that's your standard, you're never going to get there. You're never going to be able to follow Jesus, because you're going to always have more things you could want answers to before you're ready to follow. And at a certain point, you just have to say, well, look, I've got enough to say he is who he says he is, and so I'm going to follow him. And along the way, I'm going to let him answer the questions that I don't have the answers to yet. And I trust that he can, and that he eventually will, but it might not happen on my timeline. And that's something I think all of us need to remember in following Jesus. Now, in following Jesus within the church, the question we're asking is really, did Jesus found the church? Because if he did, we're all meant to be Catholic. You know, as I said last hour in John 10, Jesus says that he comes so there can be one flock and one shepherd. So the question is, well, where's that flock? He clearly doesn't want some people to be Methodists and some to be Baptists and some to be Presbyterian and so on, because his yes means yes and his no means no. He doesn't teach different doctrine to different people and want them to all disagree. That's not the God we believe in. He's not a God of confusion. And when you see a bunch of different denominations preaching different creeds or different confessions of faith, that's confusion. And we know that's not of God. So where is the one flock that Jesus came and established? Like in Matthew 16, when he says, I will build my church, we should expect to find a church. And that church, to all appearances, is a visible institution. In Matthew 18, people who have disputes are taking them before the church. That doesn't sound like a vague kind of spiritual invisible reality. You can't take your dispute with your brother before the invisible church. No, there's the church is a visible thing able to act. In Acts 15, you know, when the church settles a theological dispute, it's a visible church doing that. So where is this church? I think once you have enough information to say the Catholic Church is that church, then you need to join. When you have enough information to say the church is who she says she is, you should be Catholic. Just as when you realize you have enough evidence to say Jesus is who he says he is, you should be his follower, even if, as will likely be the case, there remain a lot of things you still have questions about and still say, like, that's a good question. I don't know the answer to that. I don't know, you know, why God did this or why he permitted that or why he teaches this. And you're going to have a lot of the same questions as a Catholic. That's okay. as a follower, you don't need to be the teacher. And the last one I'd make here, because I think this is a real danger. You obviously have to gather a certain amount of information just to know if Jesus is who he says he is, just to know if the church is who the church says she is. But the danger is, along the way, we can become so used to forming ourselves, we can become sort of self-shepherding sheep. And it's very clear biblically that that is not what we're meant to do. So if your imagination is, I've got to read through all the documents of the first 1,000 years to make sure I'm meant to be Catholic and not some version of Oriental Orthodox or Eastern Orthodox or whatever, that I think is the wrong track, because that's not what anyone in the Bible ever does. You don't see anyone in the Bible ever saying, I need to go through all of Jewish history and litigate all the different claims between the Sadducees and the Pharisees, or, I don't know, the Essenes, the Samaritans, whatever. No, they have enough information to know where to go, and then they act on that. Christianity is not just a religion for scholars and theology nerds. It's a religion for everyone. And so the information isn't actually that hard to find. And, you know, I mean, if you look at the calls that we take here in Catholic Answers, a lot of them are the same calls, the same kind of questions. And I don't mean that to knock them at all. I mean that to say many of you listening right now can answer the vast majority of questions people have about Catholicism,
0: right?
1: Because those answers are out there and they're available. And I think we have abundant evidence to say Jesus is who he says he is, the church is who she says she is. And if you can say those two things, you should be Catholic, my friend.
0: And we'd welcome you and call with your questions. We do take calls most days. Today we took calls, but they were calls that had dropped before. But most days we're live, and we'd be happy to take a call, whatever the question is. Also, check out Shameless Popery, Joe's YouTube channel, his podcast, still his blog, I think, probably somewhere. Check out Shameless Popery. Joe Heschmeyer, thank you. I really enjoyed the 2 hours with you. Thank you very much.
1: It was my pleasure.
0: I'm sorry I said you're very, very old. All right, that'll do it for us. We'll see you next time, God willing, right here on Catholic Answers Live.
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13: The year 303 A.D. It is the time of Emperor Diocletian's brutal persecution of Christians. Bishop Januarius of Benevento secretly visits imprisoned believers to console and strengthen them. However, Januarius is soon discovered and brought to the Roman governor, who demands that he renounce his faith in Jesus Christ. Januarius refuses. The governor orders the beheading of the bishop and his companions. Eusebia, a Christian woman, gathers some of Januarius's blood into two vials, which are soon buried with his body in the cathedral in Naples. Three times a year, when this martyr's blood is placed close to his head on the high altar, it liquefies and turns red. The miracle of St. Januarius was first witnessed in 1389 and continues to this day.
14: This is Father Sebastian Walsh. The month of May is dedicated to the Blessed Mother. Let us pray.
15: In the name of the Father, and of the Son, and of the Holy Spirit. Amen.
14: Hail Mary, full of grace, the Lord is with thee. Blessed art thou amongst women, and blessed is the fruit of thy womb, Jesus. Holy Mary, Mother of God, pray for us sinners, now and at the hour of our death. Amen.
15: In the name of the Father, and of the Son, and of the Holy Spirit. Amen.
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17: The U.S. Supreme Court temporarily restores mail order access to the abortion pill. What does this ruling really mean for abortion policy in the U.S.? Carrie Severino, the president of JCN, explains. And Secretary of State Marco Rubio met with Pope Leo to mend bridges between the U.S. and the Vatican. Father Gerald Murray is here with analysis. Why is China's suppression of religious freedom increasing? Director of the Center for Religious Freedom, Nina Shea, and freedom advocate Francis Wei are here to tell us. And TV host Victoria Arland shares her remarkable story of survival and recovery and her new book. And Deacon Richard Easton of the Diocese of New Orleans takes a hard look at the cultural crisis here in America. The world over begins right now.

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1: A warm welcome to all of you joining us in the United States and the world over as we celebrate our 30th year. We have a great show for you this evening. If you'd like to comment, send me an X post. I'm at Raymond Arroyo and at Arroyo Grande Show on YouTube. America's oldest living Catholic bishop, the former bishop of Corpus Christi, Texas, Rene Crisida, passed away on May 1st at 102. Born in New Orleans in 1923, Bishop Crisida's path to the priesthood was anything but ordinary. He flew 32 combat missions with the U.S. Army Air Corps during the Second World War and then studied architecture at the University of Houston before finding his vocation. He was ordained a priest in 1959, became an auxiliary in Miami in 1971, and later the first bishop of Pensacola, Tallahassee, before St. John Paul II appointed him the fifth bishop of Corpus Christi. He led that diocese for 14 years, built radio stations, a television station, retreat houses, and stood courageously against gang violence on the streets of Corpus Christi. He retired in 1997, but remained a tireless defender of the unborn and a supporter of the traditional Latin liturgy. He was also a personal friend. Please remember Bishop Rene Crisida and his family in your prayers. God rest his soul. Access to the abortion pill is being fought over in federal courts this week, including in the U.S. Supreme Court, which issued a ruling restoring temporary mail order access to these abortifacient medications. Joining me to help us make sense of what's being decided, what it means, I'm joined by attorney and president of JCN, Carrie Severino. Carrie, thanks for being here. Last Friday, the conservative Fifth Circuit Court of Appeals reinstated an FDA requirement that patients must visit a medical provider in person before obtaining mifepristone, reversing a 2021 Biden-era rule that allowed the pills to be prescribed via telemedicine and shipped in the mail. Explain to us what the Fifth Circuit